Hello and welcome to the Tabletop Games Blog topic discussion. The two-body problem. Design challenges of two-player only games. Designing a board game that works well for exactly two players is a very different challenge from designing one that supports a range of player counts. Many games include a two-player mode, but board games such as Patchwork and Jaipur show that a dedicated head-to-head experience can be unique and not simply an adapted and reduced version of a game that is really aimed at larger player counts. In this article, I want to look at the design challenge these dedicated two-player only games present. Playing a game with three or more people means that Take That or other confrontational actions can be spread out. Players may intentionally block the lead player to slow them down, or everyone around the table may compete for the same shared goals. When there are more than two players, you can choose between multiple opponents, either ensuring the negative player interaction is spread roughly evenly, or that the person in the lead is the main target. Yet, with two players, there is no such choice. Every action affects the same opponent, meaning that every decision you make feels a lot more immediate and carries greater weight. Depending on who you play with and what game you play, attacking the person on the other side of the table may feel really bad and unfair. Direct conflict often feels much more personal in a two-player game. Taking a patch in Patchwork or a card in Jaipur that you know your opponent wanted is not simply one interaction amongst many. There's nobody else to redirect a negative action towards. As a result, designers need to carefully judge how much direct conflict a two-player only game is able to shoulder before it starts to feel frustrating and hurtful, rather than tense and exciting. Board game design books discuss player interaction extensively. Jeff Engelstein and Isaac Shalev describe different forms of interaction and their effects on gameplay experience in their book Building Blocks of Tabletop Game Design. Katie Salen and Eric Zimmerman similarly explore how player interaction shapes the overall experience in their book Rules of Play. My personal experience is that reducing the player count to two people really amplifies player interaction, with very little room for emotions to dissipate, even when both of you are very competitive players. Board games for three or more players tend to have a natural form of balance that is created by the players themselves. If someone gets into the lead, they can attract unwanted attention, and the other players will try to slow them down. Similarly, alliances can be formed, even if only temporarily, until the balance of power changes again. It's almost standard behavior, at least amongst competitive players, even though it can rarely be found written down in the rulebook. In a two-player only game, those social dynamics don't exist. They can't. There simply aren't enough people to form alliances or otherwise work together. Even more so, every advantage that one of you gains is directly matched by an equal disadvantage for your opponent. Actio et reactio. There's

No other player who shoulders some of the disadvantage or is able to do their bit to restore the balance. A runaway leader, therefore, is directly created by the decisions made by the other player. In my experience, that places much greater responsibility on the designer to ensure that games remain competitive throughout. Of course, the concept of runaway leaders is well established in board game design. Ernest Adams discusses positive feedback loops and snowball effects in Fundamentals of Game Design, for example. Nobody seems to claim that two-player-only board games suffer from the problem any more or less than games with higher player counts, but I still think that the absence of negotiations at the table in two-player-only games makes any imbalance a lot more visible. Every mistake is punished immediately because there's nobody else to come to another player's help. Another consequence of limiting a game to only two players is that there will be less uncertainty. With more players, the game state will change a lot more during a round. The more players there are, the more the situation will change in a more unexpected way. Resources can disappear more quickly, action spaces can fill more easily, and a lot of other things will change before play returns to you. When there's only one other player, it is much easier to predict what they might do and what the game state will look like when it's your turn again, allowing both players to plan further ahead more easily. Of course, the more predictable a game is, the easier it is to create wonderfully deep strategies. Games such as Hive and Onitama demonstrate how relatively simple rules can generate remarkable complexity through the interaction of the pieces and the decisions made by the players. In both games, it is a lot easier to make long-term plans because there are fewer unexpected events that might interfere with your carefully considered strategy. Yet, predictability also creates its own challenges. If a game is completely predictable, it effectively becomes solvable, meaning its replayability is rather lacking. Just think of Noughts and Crosses as an example. As a result, designers have to introduce a certain amount of uncertainty, for example through hidden information, variable card displays, changing objectives or asymmetrical player powers. Jeff Engelstein and Isaac Shalev discuss how hidden information and uncertainty influence decision-making in their book Building Blocks of Tabletop Game Design. I think that a dedicated two-player game often has to find a fine balance between rewarding thoughtful planning and preventing players from being able to calculate every possible move. Creating a game that supports two players is not the same as designing a game specifically for two players and two players only. Many successful games include rules for a wide range of player counts. Designers sometimes introduce automated opponents, additional neutral pieces or some other modified setup rules to recreate some of the pressure that naturally exists with more than two players. Yet, scaling a game for different player counts isn't easy. And for the reasons I described above, a two-player version of the game is often not as good as a game that was created with only two players in mind from the start. Designers often discuss how it is necessary to find compromises when adapting a multiplayer design to two players. Dedicated two-player games avoid many of those compromises by embracing the head-to-head format from the beginning. Seven Wonders Duel is probably a good example of a game that evokes the feel of the full multiplayer game Seven Wonders, while being a completely different game that works brilliantly for two players, because it was designed for that specific player count from the beginning. Good two-player games are not simply a smaller version of larger designs. Games such as Patchwork, Jaipur, Splendor Duel, and of course Seven Wonders Duel are purpose-built for exactly two players. They create meaningful interactions without relying on additional players. Designing for two players does not remove complexity from the design process. If anything, forcing a game to consider a single opponent leaves every decision, every imbalance, and every moment of tension extremely exposed. Designers need to be careful if they want to succeed in making a great two-player-only game. I think creating board games for exactly two players is one of the clearest demonstrations of thoughtful board game design. Thank you for listening to this Tabletop Games Blog Topic Discussion podcast. Please check the description below for links mentioned in this episode, as well as to the written version of this article on the blog. If you enjoyed this episode, please subscribe, give us some stars, or leave a review.
Please also tell your friends about me, and if you want to offer financial support, check out my Patreon Ko-fi pages, links to which you'll find in the blog at tabletopgamesblog.com. So thank you again for listening, and I hope to see you again soon. This podcast was made possible by the generous help of my supporters. Role Patron Sean Newman, Magic Champion John Risley, Castle Guards David Miller and James Naylor, Dice Masters Alex Bardi, Paul Grogan and Robin Kay, and Shining Lights Jacob Davis, Gavin Jones and Richard Simpson.

Spiel des Jahres. Beyond the Red Pawn. For many people, Spiel des Jahres is something they encounter only once a year. A list of nominees appears, winners are announced, and the familiar Red Pawn finds its way onto board game boxes that in turn appear on shop shelves. Yet the award is only the most visible part of the organization's work. Behind the annual announcements sits an association that funds projects, supports research, encourages new designers, and promotes the social value of play. In this third article in the series, I want to look at those activities that reveal a side of Spiel des Jahres that is often overlooked, particularly outside German-speaking countries, where the organization is frequently seen only as a prestigious board game award. From the start, Spiel des Jahres has emphasized that the purpose of the organization is not simply to identify excellent board games, but to promote the value of play within our society. Such a philosophy naturally raises the practical question of how an organization actively supports that idea beyond handing out trophies. One answer can be found in the association's funding program. Established in 2012, it has supported 1,083 projects with a total of approximately €945,000. Those figures show that the view many people have of Spiel des Jahres is too narrow. Rather than being just a board game award, the association has spent more than a decade investing in projects designed to increase the visibility of board game in society. Support has been provided across a wide range of settings. Schools, libraries, youth centers, festivals, community organizations and cultural institutions. Spiel des Jahres has funded doctoral and postdoctoral research positions at the University of Konstanz, supporting academic studies into the history, culture and social role of modern board games. It also supported projects within the Museen der Stadt Nürnberg, the network of museums operated by the city of Nuremberg, that research, document and preserve the history of modern board games and the people who have shaped board game culture over the past 50 years. One important thing to mention here is that the association does not fund commercial game development projects, maintaining the independence of the jury. Funding is therefore directed towards activities that promote board game culture rather than board games themselves, which might later be considered for one of the association's awards. So the patronage program is less about individual games and more about creating conditions in which board game culture can thrive. One of the clearest examples of the association's wider ambitions is the initiative Spielen für Toleranz, or Playing for Tolerance. Launched in 2018 by Udo Bautsch, Martin Klein and Harald Scharpers, the project reflects the belief that board games help bring people together across social and cultural boundaries. The initiative is based on a simple idea. Around the table, everyone follows the same rules, shares the same space, and engages with one another on equal terms. People supporting the initiative, which includes me, argue that qualities such as fairness, respect, and inclusion are essential to enjoyable play. The initiative encourages those values beyond the board game table as well. Spiel des Jahres' official statement explicitly positions the organization against racism and xenophobia. Spielen für Toleranz was created as a practical expression of those values, and since its launch, a large number of publishers, journalists, designers, illustrators, and board game groups have added their voices to the initiative. Also, more than 150 local events have taken place with support from the association, including projects involving refugees and local communities, where board games were used as a way of overcoming language barriers to create social connections despite differing backgrounds. While the success of these events does not prove that board games can solve wider social problems, they do show that board games can create opportunities for conversation, cooperation, and shared experiences that might otherwise be difficult to establish. Whether viewed as a social project or a cultural project, Spielen für Toleranz illustrates how Spiel des Jahres seeks to apply its ideas about gaming beyond the annual award ceremony.
Another important strand of the association work focuses on the future of gaming itself. One of the longest running examples is the Deutsches Nachwuchsspielautorinnen-Stipendium, which roughly translates as the German Young Game Designer Scholarship. Founded in 1995 by Friedhelm Melz, the program offers aspiring designers an opportunity to learn about different parts of the board game industry. Participants gain experience not only in design, but also in publishing, retail, and related areas. Since 2020, the program has been organized in cooperation with the Spielautorenzunft, the German association representing board game designers, Spielbox, Germany's longest-running and most prominent board game magazine, and the Sächsisches Institut Spiel, a non-profit organization dedicated to research, education, and cultural work related to games and play, while funding is provided by Spiel des Jahres. Several aspects of this scholarship reflect the organization's wider goals. The program is educational rather than commercial. Selection is handled independently and the focus is on developing future contributors to board game culture rather than rewarding market success. Viewed alongside research grants, community funding and Spielen für Toleranz, you can see that Spiel des Jahres is much more than just the annual awards. While they attract the headlines, much of the association's work actually takes place elsewhere. Libraries lending games, researchers studying play, communities gathering around a table, and aspiring designers learning their craft all represent different expressions of the same idea. Board games are not merely products to be bought and sold. According to Spiel des Jahres, they are a cultural activity worth nurturing, supporting, and passing on to future generations.

A little after 9 a.m. on Thursday, I boarded my first train on a journey that has become increasingly familiar over the years. It was my 6th visit to the convention, having first attended in 2019 before COVID forced a break, but returned in 2022. It was also my 4th time making the journey by train. The first leg carried me from the south coast to London Victoria, followed by a tube trip to London Euston and a welcome lunch break before the faster train north. By around 4 p.m. I was walking through the NEC halls once again, ready for another weekend at UK Games Expo 2026. UK Games Expos continued to grow, yet the scale of this year's event still felt very remarkable. More than 51,000 unique visitors attended across the weekend, contributing to an overall footfall approaching 88,000. Around 900 exhibitors filled the NEC halls, including 75 first-timers. Those figures place the event among the largest tabletop gaming conventions in the world, a remarkable achievement for an event that continues to grow year after year. Hall 1 proved its worth as dedicated space for tournaments and open gaming. Whenever I needed somewhere to sit down, catch up with friends or have a conversation away from the busiest areas, finding a table remained surprisingly straightforward, despite how busy UK Games Expo was overall. Open gaming can easily become overwhelmed at larger events, yet the layout worked well throughout the weekend. Exhibition halls 2, 3, 3A and 4 generally handled the increased visitor numbers rather well. As a draw to visitors, Asmodee had a presence across all 4 halls, which seemed to work for the most part. Crowds certainly felt heavier than in previous years, yet moving around rarely became difficult, except around retailer stands which created bottlenecks as visitors stopped to browse the games on offer and make purchases, creating pockets of often terrible congestion within otherwise flowing aisles. Even so, UK Games Expo demonstrated that substantial growth does not automatically come at the expense of visitor experience. Despite the enormous attendance, the convention seemed to remain accessible, navigable, and welcoming. I spent Friday and Saturday demonstrating for Asmodee, which meant my opportunities to explore were most limited to lunch breaks. Sunday, therefore, became a dedicated day for meetings, conversations, and discovering what the wider show had to offer. Many of those conversations reflected how international UK Games Expo had become. One particularly enjoyable meeting was finally speaking with Singaporean game designer Eugene Lim of Genie Games in person. Having previously reviewed Pernak Khan and Singapore Showdown and hosted a guest article from him on the blog, it was fascinating to hear about his efforts to find UK distribution for his games. Taiwanese publisher Play With Us Design, who had kindly sent review copies in the past, offered a sneak peek at the upcoming title Feathers, which I hope to review in due course. South Korean publisher Plate provided an opportunity to collect several pre-ordered games, including Ada's Library, Big Shot, and North American Railways. Japanese publisher Sashi and Sashi were here too. After missing out on their fast-selling games last year, I made an effort to visit them during my Friday lunch break. I bought 2 of their games, Bus and Stop, and Let's Make a Bus Route the Dice Game. Fellow reviewer Adam Richards from Punchboard was helping on the stand and gave me advice on which games to get. It was great to see him and also to try my Japanese language skills, or lack thereof. One of the most memorable moments of the weekend was finally meeting Richard Simpson of Win & Wizards after years of online conversations and podcast appearances. It was wonderful to catch up with him and chew the fat. He was working on the Hachette Board Game UK stand. I also had time to say a quick hello to Jason and Anne from Meeple Minded. Having known Jason through a local monthly board game group, it was another reminder that UK Games Expo is a place where relationships across the hobby are maintained and strengthened.
Some of the most compelling stories at UK Games Expo emerged away from the largest, publishers and busiest stands. Saturday evening's Bastion Indie Market provided a dedicated space for independent creators to show their small print-run projects, highlighting the creativity that continues to fuel the hobby. It occupied a single room, which I guess was just to test the waters, but I hope it expands next year. Giving indie publishers a way to try out their ideas without too much risk is a great idea. Speaking of indie publishers, one story that stood out a lot to me was that of Dominique Simmons of Treesap Games. I met her during the show preview on Thursday evening, and rather than doing the social thing of saying hello and introducing myself, I immediately asked her to give me the pitch for Escape the Rat Race. She rose to the challenge even though she had just arrived at the show herself. As it turns out, she has achieved something genuinely impressive with Escape the Rat Race. As a first-time designer and indie publisher, she has not only created a game that attracted considerable attention, but also successfully navigated crowdfunding, manufacturing, shipping, fulfillment, marketing, customer service, and distribution. Each of those challenges can be daunting on its own. Taking them all on as a part of a first project is an achievement worthy of recognition. She also told me that the game had secured an order of a couple of hundred copies from Asmodee, another amazing achievement. Several other independent publishers and creators also left strong impressions. Descent Games continues to demonstrate how much can be achieved through passion, determination, and a clear identity. As a woman-led independent publisher, they remain an important voice within the hobby. Another woman-only indie publisher is Attican Games, who showcased Malus Hortus alongside a range of accessories, while Bags for Dice remained a welcome sight as a supplier of accessories used from a Patreon and Ko-fi rewards. Among everything I saw throughout the weekend, Corpy probably left the strongest impression. Drawing on Finnish folklore, the game combines cooperative exploration with app-supported storytelling and NFC technology. Cards and other components are registered via your smartphone to track events, health, battles, and progression. Technology often risks becoming a gimmick in tabletop gaming, yet Corpy feels like it's using it in the service of the experience. The result felt distinctive and refreshingly different. One last thing I want to talk about are UK Games Expo's growing pains. Speaking to several exhibitors, I heard about frustrations around setup and exhibitor support. Some reported arriving to stand spaces occupied by pallets or other rubbish left there by other exhibitors. Others experienced difficulties with exhibition supplied services. I completely understand that problems are unavoidable at events of this scale. I used to work for a company that owned an annual event in London's Earls Court when it was still an exhibitor centre, so I have a good understanding of how difficult it is to get through setup smoothly. I know that exhibitors and events team operate under significant time pressure. It is really the responsibility of the event team to take ownership of issues and resolve them quickly. The show is to open on time, so discussions around who did what or whose fault it may have been need to be left for later. I hope UK Games Expo can invest in their team and more actively patrol the halls during the busy setup period, thereby creating a less stressful experience for exhibitors. Also, Hall 4 highlighted some of the difficulties associated with the growing footprint. One European exhibitor described feeling isolated from the busiest visitor routes and reported lower sales than anticipated. Balancing visitor traffic across such a large venue is always an extremely difficult task, but maybe more out-of-the-box thinking can make the exhibitor experience better. Another question I have is around the role of the award ceremony held before the show on Thursday night. Its purpose felt unclear. Even though exhibitors were clearly happy to receive their awards to display on the stands, but I just don't understand what our role as press was. It felt like we weren't directly involved or supported in any way to be able to promote the ceremony or the winners. Of course, my observations should not overshadow what UK Games Expo has achieved yet again. More than 51,000 visitors, nearly 900 exhibitors, publishers from across Asia, Europe and beyond, and countless conversations spread across four busy halls all point towards an event
that continues to grow in both size and significance. Walking back through the halls on Sunday evening, it struck me that UK Games Expo is no longer simply a place to discover new games. It has become a place where communities gather, friendships are maintained, and new connections begin.

Hello and welcome to the Tabletop Games Blog topic discussion. The two-body problem. Design challenges of two-player only games. Designing a board game that works well for exactly two players is a very different challenge from designing one that supports a range of player counts. Many games include a two-player mode, but board games such as Patchwork and Jaipur show that a dedicated head-to-head experience can be unique and not simply an adapted and reduced version of a game that is really aimed at larger player counts. In this article, I want to look at the design challenge these dedicated two-player only games present. Playing a game with three or more people means that take that or other confrontational actions can be spread out. Players may intentionally block the lead player to slow them down, or everyone around the table may compete for the same shared goals. When there are more than two players, you can choose between multiple opponents, either ensuring the negative player interaction is spread roughly evenly, or that the person in the lead is the main target. Yet, with two players, there's no such choice. Every action affects the same opponent, meaning that every decision you make feels a lot more immediate and carries greater weight. Depending on who you play with and what game you play, attacking the person on the other side of the table may feel really bad and unfair. Direct conflict often feels much more personal in a two-player game. Taking a patch in Patchwork or a card in Jaipur that you know your opponent wanted is not simply one interaction amongst many. There's nobody else to redirect a negative action towards. As a result, designers need to carefully judge how much direct conflict a two-player only game is able to shoulder before it starts to feel frustrating and hurtful, rather than tense and exciting. Board game design books discuss player interaction extensively. Jeff Engelstein

and Isaac Shalev describe different forms of interaction and their effects on gameplay experience in the book Building Blocks of Tabletop Game Design. Katie Salen and Eric Zimmerman similarly explore how planned action shapes the overall experience in their book Rules of Play. My personal experience is that reducing the player count to 2 people really amplifies planned action, with very little room for emotions to dissipate, even when both of you are very competitive players. Board games for 3 or more players tend to have a natural form of balance that is created by the players themselves. If someone gets into the lead, they can attract unwanted attention, and the other players will try to slow them down. Similarly, alliances can be formed, even if only temporarily, until the balance of power changes again. It's almost standard behavior, at least amongst competitive players, even though it can rarely be found written down in the rulebook. In a 2-player only game, those social dynamics don't exist. They can't. There simply aren't enough people to form alliances or otherwise work together. Even more so, every advantage that one of you gains is directly matched by an equal disadvantage for your opponent. Actio et reactio. There's no other player who shoulders some of the disadvantage or is able to do their bit to restore the balance. A runaway leader, therefore, is directly created by the decisions made by the other player. In my experience, that places much greater responsibility on the designer to ensure that games remain competitive throughout. Of course, the concept of runaway leaders is well established in board game design. Ernest Adams discusses positive feedback loops and snowball effects in Fundamentals of Game Design, for example. Nobody seems to claim that 2-player only board games suffer from the problem any more or less than games with higher player counts, but I still think that the absence of negotiations at the table in 2-player only games makes any imbalance a lot more visible. Every mistake is punished immediately, because there's nobody else to come to another player's help. Another consequence of limiting a game to only 2 players is that there will be less uncertainty. With more players, the game state will change a lot more during a round. The more players there are, the more the situation will change in a more unexpected way. Resources can disappear more quickly, action spaces can fill more easily, and a lot of other things will change before play returns to you. When there's only one other player, it is much easier to predict what they might do and what the game state will look like when it's your turn again, allowing both players to plan further ahead more easily. Of course, the more predictable a game is, the easier it is to create wonderfully deep strategies. Games such as Hive and Onitama demonstrate how relatively simple rules can generate remarkable complexity through the interaction of the pieces and the decisions made by the players. In both games, it is a lot easier to make long-term plans because there are fewer unexpected events that might interfere with your carefully considered strategy. Yet, predictability also creates its own challenges. If a game is completely predictable, it effectively becomes solvable, meaning its replayability is rather lacking. Just think of Noughts and Crosses as an example. As a result, designers have to introduce a certain amount of uncertainty, for example through hidden information, variable card displays, changing objectives or asymmetrical player powers. Jeff Engelstein and Isaac Shalev discuss how hidden information and uncertainty influence decision-making in their book Building Blocks of Tabletop Game Design. I think that a dedicated 2-player game often has to find a fine balance between rewarding thoughtful planning and preventing players from being able to calculate every possible move. Creating a game that supports 2 players is not the same as designing a game specifically for 2 players, and 2 players only. Many successful games include rules for a wide range of player counts. Designers sometimes introduce automated opponents, additional neutral pieces, or some other modified setup rules to recreate some of the pressure that naturally exists with more than 2 players. Yet, scaling a game for different player counts isn't easy, and for the reasons I described above, a 2-player version of the game is often not as good as a game that was created with only 2 players in mind from the start. Designers often discuss how it is necessary to find compromises when adapting a multiplayer design to 2 players.
Dedicated two-player games avoid many of those compromises by embracing the head-to-head format from the beginning. Seven Wonders Duel is probably a good example of a game that evokes the feel of the full multiplayer game Seven Wonders, while being a completely different game that works brilliantly for two players, because it was designed for that specific player count from the beginning. Good two-player games are not simply a smaller version of larger designs. Games such as Patchwork, Jaipur, Splendor Duel, and of course Seven Wonders Duel are purpose-built for exactly two players. They create meaningful interactions without relying on additional players. Designing for two players does not remove complexity from the design process. If anything, forcing a game to consider a single opponent leaves every decision, every imbalance, and every moment of tension extremely exposed. Designers need to be careful if they want to succeed in making a great two-player-only game. I think creating board games for exactly two players is one of the clearest demonstrations of thoughtful board game design. Thank you for listening to this Tabletop Games Blog Topic Discussion podcast. Please check the description below for links mentioned in this episode, as well as to the written version of this article on the blog. If you enjoyed this episode, please subscribe, give us some stars, or leave a review. 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So thank you again for listening, and I hope to see you again soon. 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Role Patron Sean Newman, Magic Champion John Risley, Castle Guards David Miller and James Naylor, Dice Masters Alex Bardi, Paul Grogan and Robin Kay, and Shining Lights Jacob Davis, Gavin Jones and Richard Simpson.

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1: Surf was up. We had already checked out Mavericks, Praia do Norte, and Mullamore Head. All that was left was to ride the big breakers at Pipeline. We couldn't wait to show off our best tricks and compete with each other to score the most admiration. It was time to swim out and get on the next big wave. By Daniel Kennell from Little Dog Games, with art by Justin Santora. It must be trick-taking month. Only last week I reviewed Tricky Landing, which has dexterity at its core, and I was gushing over Numa Industries' amazing work to ride the wave of fresh interest in trick-taking games. Well, Little Dog Games is not only the publisher of Big Wave, which I'm covering in this review, but it's also an imprint of Numa Industries. So there you go. Maybe I was predicting the future in my last article, or maybe I planned all along to review two trick-taking games in short succession. Anyway, let's look at Big Wave. It's a so-called must-not-follow game. That means instead of having to follow the lead suit, in this game you must not play a suit that's already been played into the trick. If none of this makes any sense to you, then don't worry. It's useful to know if you're familiar with trick-taking, but if you're not, then it's fine. I always think that must-not-follow trick-takers are easier for newcomers anyway. What's also different to other, more traditional trick-taking games is that, in Big Wave, the value of each suit constantly changes throughout the hand. Whatever suit won the trick, its value changes on the score track, either moving up, being added to it, or swapping places on the track with the next highest value suit. At the end of a hand, each suit's value will then be set at a number between 1 and 4. Everyone then adds up the value of their cards based on the suit's value. You play 3 hands, and whoever has the highest point total wins the game. That's it. It might sound a bit complicated, but it really isn't, especially if you already know trick-taking. Well, I say that's it, but it isn't really. Big Wave isn't simply must-not-follow trick-taking game with a bit of funky scoring mechanism. Oh no. It's also got a few extra twists in the mix. First of all, if a player is ever unable to legally play a card from their hand, then instead choose one and place it face down in front of them. That's called chilling out. It means they're not taking part in this trick, and after the trick has been resolved, they put their face-down card face-up into their score pile. Players can score quite a few points that way, so being chill is often beneficial. That puts the pressure on the lead player not to play a card that forces others to take a break and put one of their cards face-down. The other thing that happens is, once the trick has been resolved, everyone who didn't chill out, except the player who won the trick, gets to choose a special ability. They are all quite powerful. Can either score a point and decide who leads the next trick, draw 2 cards from the deck and then discard 2 from your hand, take one of the played cards and then discard a card, or pick up a Toan token. Now you want to know what the Toan token is. Well, you can add it to one of your played cards in a later trick, adding a 2 to the face value of the card. So you can turn a 5 into a 7 or even a 9 if you play 2 Toan tokens. The Toan tokens are most important in later tricks when you want to influence the score track or win with a suit that scores the most points. Now, that's all there is to Big Wave. Again, it might sound a bit complicated, but the rulebook does a good job of explaining it all, including how resolving tricks works. So even if trick-taking is new to you, you should be able to figure it out. There are no trumps to worry about, no lead suits or other things that tend to confuse people new to the genre. The game comes in a small box, but it's basically a deck of cards and a small bag of thick cardboard tokens. So you could easily fit it all into a deck box instead, if you wanted to compress it down further. In fact, that's probably a good idea, because the box the game comes in has no thumb cutouts, making it a little hard to open. That's maybe a small niggle, but it's something that I always pick up on. I appreciate it probably makes the game more expensive to manufacture, but struggling to open the box annoys me, at least a little. The art style is really fitting, reminding me of lino prints for the card backs and the overall box and rulebook, and 1960s holiday poster art style for the card faces, both of which really fit the surfing dream in Big Wave. The cardstock is of great quality, and the cards are really easy to shuffle. As always, I can't fault Newmill Industries, or should I say Digital Games, for the production, bar the thumb cutouts. So, if you want to ride the Big Wave, then try your hand at this really fun and quite different must-not-follow trick-taking game. I'll see you in the sea.
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1: 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Role Patron Sean Newman, Magic Champion John Risley, Castle Guards David Miller and James Naylor, Dice Masters Alex Bardi, Paul Grogan and Robin Kay, and Shining Lights Jacob Davis, Gavin Jones and Richard Simpson.

The low sun drapes itself across uneven fields, gilding half-finished fences and soil still warm from the plough, as hands move with quiet urgency, gathering wood, shaping clay, urging reluctant earth to yield before the season slips away. Your family waits with hunger and hope intertwined, their future resting on each small choice made in the dirt. Buried in this hard labor, there's a deep, steady satisfaction, a sense of watching something humble grow into something living, something that belongs to you alone, something shaped by care and intention, something you created as the Agricola, by Uwe Rosenberg from Lukas Spiele, with art by Clemens Franz. Life in Agricola is extremely tough. Not only that, but it's also limited, which may sound harsh, but everything dies eventually. Yes, it all sounds very bleak, but then we're dealing with the classic Eurogame, which, weirdly enough, is actually illustrated relatively colourfully. Originally released in 2007 and revised in 2016, Agricola is one of those titles that helped define what many players now expect from the genre. It is also widely seen as the game that established Uwe Rosenberg as a board game designer. The game became one of his most recognized and influential works. Agricola is a true worker placement game, a mechanism that leads to plenty of direct player interaction and requires everyone to focus and play tactically, keeping an eye on what other people around the table are doing and anticipating what the next actions may be. Action spaces are limited. They represent important choices that carry a lot of weight. Taking wood early allows for fencing later, however that decision could lead to another player placing their work on the highly important food space. Competition for these limited spaces is fierce, sometimes painfully so, which gives the game its distinctly sharp edge. Luckily, every round a new action space is revealed. At the same time, every round brings you closer to having to feed your family, as well as to the end of the game, which is played over a fixed number of rounds. So the delight of being able to do more is quickly tempered by the pressure of having to provide for your loved ones, and the painful realization that there's still a lot to be done before the game ends. So, clearly, pressure defines the gameplay experience in Agricola. Every time you think the pressure is reduced, like when a new action space is revealed, you realize that you now have a new challenge to handle. Nowhere is that more evident than in the constant need to feed your family. Expanding your family increases the number of workers available, which is a powerful advantage and reduces some of the pressure. At the same time, it also means you have an extra mouth to feed. Not only that, but before you can even think of procreating, you need to build another room, which requires resources. Those resources require you to spend your precious actions on collecting them, taking you away from growing your farm and increasing your crop yield, which will give you more food. The pressure doesn't end there though. Resource spaces accumulate resources over time. The longer you wait, the more resources you will get, but it also means other players want to go to that space. You need to figure out the best moment for collecting your wood or clay that gives you the biggest yield for a single action, but that isn't too tempting for other players to steal from under your nose. You need to get a feel for the rhythm of the game, because once a player has secured enough of a resource, they are less likely to return, opening opportunities for you and others. That rhythm isn't enforced by rules but emerges naturally in Agricola, which is rather fascinating to behold. So there's a constant balancing act in Agricola, which you need to successfully maneuver if you want to do well. Another aspect of Agricola is its scoring system. Unlike many other games, you don't simply score a certain number of points for each resource or other achievement. Instead, fields, pastures, grain, vegetables, sheep, wild boar, cattle, and other elements are scored according to specific thresholds. For example, you will score -1 point if you have no or only a single field, 1 point for 2 fields, 2 points for 3 fields, 3 points for 4, and 4 points for 5 fields.
However, beyond 5 fields you don't score anything extra, so even if you manage to plow 10 fields, you still only get 4 points for them. That does two things. First of all, negative points are a thing. Everyone starts with a negative balance and works their way up, which emphasizes the tough life of the farmer. It also means that overproducing something is a waste of effort. Your goal is to create a balanced farm, which provides just enough of everything to survive. You're not trying to take extra produce to market for profit. You're merely trying to subsist. Now, while the scoring system fits well with the setting, I find it frustrating, especially in the last few rounds. You want to quickly figure out which action will give you the most points, but you have to refer back to the score chart to do so. That doesn't just slow things down, but also feels annoying. Additionally, scores tend to be tight, every point counts, and can be the difference between victory and loss. While I don't normally worry about this too much, for such a competitive game as Agricola, winning matters to me a lot more. The game has turned winning into a life or death situation for me. I think it is important to say that I only ever played Agricola online, which means I can't comment on component quality or table presence. All I can talk about is the underlying design. I can also talk about the online tutorial, which made the game easy to learn despite there being so many moving parts. Additionally, the game allows players to begin with a simpler version that excludes cards, then gradually add them later for a deeper and more varied gameplay experience, which allows new players to engage with the core systems before exploring more complex options. Game length also feels good for what it offers. You really get a feel of building up your small holding from humble beginnings in a relatively short amount of time. The fixed round limit helps players focus on what's important and how much time they have left to carry out vital actions. I would say you can finish a game of Agricola within an hour if you know the game well and play at a good pace without it feeling rushed. Agricola remains a classic example of a Euro-style board game. Its combination of clear progression, meaningful choices, and constant pressure creates a game that rewards careful planning and adaptability. Players who enjoy tight decision-making and long-term optimization will find it especially rewarding. I certainly will return to it again and again. After all, I love growing crops and looking after animals. I enjoy the beautiful countryside despite the heavy burdens and high pressure that come with looking after a growing family and smallholding.

Hello and welcome to the Tabletop Games Blog topic discussion. The two-body problem. Design challenges of two-player only games. Designing a board game that works well for exactly two players is a very different challenge from designing one that supports a range of player counts. Many games include a two-player mode, but board games such as Patchwork and Jaipur show that a dedicated head-to-head experience can be unique and not simply an adapted and reduced version of a game that is really aimed at larger player counts. In this article, I want to look at the design challenge these dedicated two-player only games present. Playing a game with three or more people means that take that or other confrontational actions can be spread out. Players may intentionally block the lead player to slow them down, or everyone around the table may compete for the same shared goals. When there are more than two players, you can choose between multiple opponents, either ensuring the negative player interaction is spread roughly evenly, or that the person in the lead is the main target. Yet, with two players, there's no such choice. Every action affects the same opponent, meaning that every decision you make feels a lot more immediate and carries greater weight. Depending on who you play with and what game you play, attacking the person on the other side of the table may feel really bad and unfair. Direct conflict often feels much more personal in a two-player game. Taking a patch in Patchwork or a card in Jaipur that you know your opponent wanted is not simply one interaction amongst many. There's nobody else to redirect a negative action towards. As a result, designers need to carefully judge how much direct conflict a two-player only game is able to shoulder before it starts to feel frustrating and hurtful, rather than tense and exciting. Board game design books discuss player interaction extensively. Jeff Engelstein and Isaac Shalev describe different forms of interaction and their effects on gameplay experience in their book Building Blocks of Tabletop Game Design. Katie Salen and Eric Zimmerman similarly explore how planned action shapes the overall experience in their book, Rules of Play. My personal experience is that reducing the player count to two people really amplifies planned action, with very little room for emotions to dissipate, even when both of you are very competitive players. Board games for three or more players tend to have a natural form of balance that is created by the players themselves. If someone gets into the lead, they can attract unwanted attention, and the other players will try to slow them down. Similarly, alliances can be formed, even if only temporarily, until the balance of power changes again. It's almost standard behavior, at least amongst competitive players, even though it can rarely be found written down in the rulebook. In a two-player only game, those social dynamics don't exist. They can't. There simply aren't enough people to form alliances or otherwise work together. Even more so, every advantage that one of you gains is directly matched by an equal disadvantage for your opponent. Actio et reactio. There's no other player who shoulders some of the disadvantage or is able to do their bit to restore the balance. A runaway leader, therefore, is directly created by the decisions made by the other player. In my experience, that places much greater responsibility on the designer to ensure that games remain competitive throughout. Of course, the concept of runaway leaders is well established in board game design. Ernest Adams discusses positive feedback loops and snowball effects in

quickly, action spaces can fill more easily, and a lot of other things will change before play returns to you. When there's only one other player, it is much easier to predict what they might do and what the game state will look like when it's your turn again, allowing both players to plan further ahead more easily. Of course, the more predictable a game is, the easier it is to create wonderfully deep strategies. Games such as Hive and Onitama demonstrate how relatively simple rules can generate remarkable complexity through the interaction of the pieces and the decisions made by the players. In both games, it is a lot easier to make long-term plans because there are fewer unexpected events that might interfere with your carefully considered strategy. Yet, predictability also creates its own challenges. If a game is completely predictable, it effectively becomes solvable, meaning its replayability is rather lacking. Just think of Noughts and Crosses as an example. As a result, designers have to introduce a certain amount of uncertainty, for example through hidden information, variable card displays, changing objectives or asymmetrical player powers. Jeff Engelstein and Isaac Shalev discuss how hidden information and uncertainty influence decision-making in their book Building Blocks of Tabletop Game Design. I think that a dedicated two-player game often has to find a fine balance between rewarding thoughtful planning and preventing players from being able to calculate every possible move. Creating a game that supports two players is not the same as designing a game specifically for two players and two players only. Many successful games include rules for a wide range of player counts. Designers sometimes introduce automated opponents, additional neutral pieces or some other modified setup rules to recreate some of the pressure that naturally exists with more than two players. Yet, scaling a game for different player counts isn't easy, and for the reasons I described above, a two-player version of the game is often not as good as a game that was created with only two players in mind from the start. Designers often discuss how it is necessary to find compromises when adapting a multiplayer design to two players. Dedicated two-player games avoid many of those compromises by embracing the head-to-head format from the beginning. Seven Wonders Duel is probably a good example of a game that evokes the feel of the full multiplayer game Seven Wonders, while being a completely different game that works brilliantly for two players, because it was designed for that specific player count from the beginning. Good two-player games are not simply a smaller version of larger designs. Games such as Patchwork, Jaipur, Splendor Duel and of course Seven Wonders Duel are purpose-built for exactly two players. They create meaningful interactions without relying on additional players. Designing for two players does not remove complexity from the design process. If anything, forcing a game to consider a single opponent leaves every decision, every imbalance and every moment of tension extremely exposed. Designers need to be careful if they want to succeed in making a great two-player only game. I think creating board games for exactly two players is one of the clearest demonstrations of thoughtful board game design. Thank you for listening to this Tabletop Games Blog Topic Discussion podcast. Please check the description below for links mentioned in this episode as well as to the written version of this article on the blog. If you enjoyed this episode, please subscribe, give us some stars or leave a review. 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So thank you again for listening, and I hope to see you again soon. This podcast was made possible by the generous help of my supporters. Role Patron Sean Newman, Magic Champion John Risley, Castle Guards David Miller and James Naylor, Dice Masters Alex Bardi, Paul Grogan and Robin Kay, and Shining Lights Jacob Davis, Gavin Jones and Richard Simpson.

Spiel des Jahres. How the Jury Chooses Games. Every year the announcement of the Spiel des Jahres nominations leads to a lot of discussion across our hobby. Some people agree with the choices, other questions why certain games were not included, and many try to predict the eventual winners. What most people don't realize when they discuss the nominations is that the jury does not gather for a single weekend to decide the best game of the year. No, jurors spend many months playing hundreds of new releases several times with different groups of people. It is a lot of work that goes often unnoticed, but that explains why the award continues to carry such influence nearly 50 years after it began. In the second article of the series, I look at this in more detail. The Spiel des Jahres jury is made up of independent game critics and journalists. Jury membership is not open to publishers, designers, distributors, retailers, or anyone whose livelihood depends directly on producing or selling games. Independence has been a defining principle since the organization was founded, and it remains one of the requirements for jury membership today, as explained in the previous article in the series. In 2026, the jury responsible for three Spiel des Jahres awards consists of 14 members. They come from a variety of media backgrounds, including print journalism, websites, podcasts, video channels and magazines. There's no single individual who decides the outcome. Although some members hold organizational roles within the association, all jurors participate in the evaluation and voting process. New members are chosen by the association itself. They have to demonstrate an active record of reviewing and discussing board games publicly. Harald Schrapers, the chair of Spiel des Jahres, explained in one of his interviews that the key requirement for jury membership is not being active in hobby through a particular medium, but the ability to engage critically with board games and communicate their thoughts to others clearly. A thoughtful review can appear in a magazine article, a podcast episode, a video review, or another format entirely. Membership is formally renewed every 4 years, a structure which allows a certain amount of continuity while also allowing the jury to change over time, giving fresh ideas and new people an opportunity to take part. So it is no surprise that the jury has become more diverse in recent years. Schrapers has openly acknowledged that board gaming has historically been dominated by white male voices, and has expressed support for greater diversity within the hobby and within the jury itself. One reason the Spiel des Jahres Awards carry so much weight in the board game industry is the sheer number of games considered each year. As a whole, the jury evaluates hundreds of new releases every year. Of course, not every juror plays every game. As Schrapers explained in an interview, smaller groups of jurors often play games first and share their impression with colleagues. If a game is found that feels like it deserves wide attention, the rest of the jury is informed and asked to play the relevant game themselves. That reduces unnecessary duplication while still allowing for wide coverage of the games available. Jury weekends held throughout the year also allow members to play and discuss games together. For a board game to be eligible for an award, it has to meet a series of criteria published by the association. The main requirement is that board games must generally be available in German and accessible to consumers through normal retail channels. Distribution matters because the award is there to help the general public find suitable new games. So it has to be available in normal retail outlets rather than only being available in board game hobby shops. The jury also evaluates board games across several other areas. Official criteria include the game idea, the quality and clarity of the rules, the functionality and production quality of the components, and overall graphic design. At the same time, jury members will tell you that there is no simple formula for a board game to ensure it's going to be nominated for a Spiel des Jahres award. Different titles succeed in different ways, and discussion amongst the jury remains the core part of the selection process. One of the misconceptions about Spiel des Jahres is that the jury speaks with a single voice. Yet interviews with current jurors suggest something rather different.
Individual members often have very different views on the same game, and disagreement is not only considered a normal part of the process, but is also frequent. It takes many different views and standpoints to come to a conclusion that is founded in the association's goals. According to Schrapers, the jury wants individual viewpoints to remain visible, which is why jury members regularly share their opinions of a board game publicly and passionately. People are encouraged to look at jurors as critics first and jury members second. Different perspectives are not treated as a weakness. Instead, they provide the foundation for a meaningful discussion. When it comes to putting together the recommendation and nomination lists, the jury debates the pros and cons of individual games before casting their votes. Yet, while voting plays an important role, the nomination process is much more collaborative than you may imagine. Multiple rounds of discussion and voting may occur before a final list emerges. Schrapers has explained that the recommendation and nomination lists often achieve unanimous support by the time they are officially announced, even if opinions were completely different earlier in the process. After the nominations have been published, further discussion leads to the final selection of the winning games. The association does not publish detailed voting records, and except for a handful of people, even jury members don't know the outcome for certain until the winners are announced during the award ceremony. The approach reflects the award's identity as a critics' prize. Individual opinions are very important, and the final selection of winners is the result of compromises and changes of opinion after constructive and passionate discussion. One last thing that's important to mention is that, while many people in the board game hobby only focus on the annual winners, the Spiel des Jahres Association places considerable importance on the recommendation and nomination lists that precede the awards. Those lists form part of the jury's broader mission to guide consumers through an increasingly crowded market. Recommendation lists highlight games the jury considers particularly worthy of attention. Nomination lists identify the finalists for each category. Together, they create a curated overview of important releases from the year that the association is more than happy for the general public to buy and play. Also, for many publishers, appearing on one of these lists can be almost as valuable as winning the award itself. Also, the three award categories each serve different audiences. Spiel des Jahres focuses on games for a broad public audience. Kinderspiel des Jahres recognizes children's and family games and benefits from input from specialist advisors who work with children. The Kennerspiel des Jahres Award was introduced to help guide players who already have some experience learning and exploring modern games. So, nearly 50 years after the first Spiel des Jahres Award was presented, the process remains rooted in the same principle that guided the founders. Independent critics play as many board games as often as they can, with as many different groups of people, discuss them, disagree with one another, and ultimately come up with the recommended titles that they believe best represent the value of board gaming. Even when opinions differ, the aim remains remarkably consistent: helping more people discover great games and the experiences they create around the table.

A little rabbit peeked cautiously over the edge of a vegetable patch before it hopped inside and helped itself to crunchy carrot. Soon, another rabbit joined in, nibbling happily on a radish, while a third disappeared behind broad broccoli leaves, and a fourth emerged triumphantly with an aubergine. Soon enough, mushrooms vanished as well, leaving only tiny paw prints behind. In less than a minute, the whole patch was filled with Rascally Rabbits by Tate Wu from Sunrise Tornado Game Studio with art by Toothy Neko. The reason why I was intrigued by Rascally Rabbits is not that it's a trick-taking game, which I love, but that there's no deck of cards. I mean, yes, there are cards, but not in the traditional sense. Imagine a cross between bingo and trick-taking, where your bingo card or garden card, as the game calls it, defines your hand. If you're anything like me, you'll immediately wonder how a must-follow trick-taking game can work without a hand of cards. Well, it does. Rascally Rabbits has everything I enjoy about the genre, while introducing a very clever twist. So instead of holding cards, every player has a reusable bingo card, which decides the values in their hand. Before a round begins, you divide the values into two sections, which is actually an important decision. After that, every value on your bingo card can belong to one of two possible suits, or crops, as the game calls them, based on the suit printed at the top of the column and the one printed at either end of the row that the number is in. So when you play a value, you actually decide which of those two suits it represents. That means, while your values are fixed, your suits are not. There's even a trump in Rascally Rabbits, which is a random suit revealed from a shuffled deck of crops. Other than that, gameplay is going to be really familiar to anyone who knows trick-taking. However, rather than searching through a fan of cards, you cross off a value on your bingo garden card and choose one of the relating crop suits, which you'll announce to the group. So, really, very little actually changes despite removing the physical cards. The game still feels unmistakably like a classic must-follow trick-taking game. Every game of Rascally Rabbits lasts three hands or rounds, yet a lot of interesting decisions are made at the beginning. Dividing your garden card during setup is very important because it determines which crops will contain your stronger values and which ones will become weaker. Experienced trick-taking players will immediately recognize how influential that decision is. Bidding also plays a central role. Before each round begins, everyone predicts exactly how many tricks they expect to win. Getting your prediction right gives you points, but there's usually a bit of leeway of one trick. You can even bid and play for zero tricks, and that can be one of the highest scoring strategies. Players who bid zero are also trying to collect rabbits by matching both the crop and value already played in a trick. It's a clever way of giving points to players who would otherwise score nothing. Rather than feeling bolted on, the rabbit system gives clever players their own clever goal. When you play your cards, you can follow the usual tactics of emptying your hand of a suit so you can take more tricks by making your trump crop cards available, or teasing out higher values from other players, all of which will lead to the usual table talk that you would expect from a good trick-taking game. As I say, Rascally Rabbits really feels very familiar to many classic trick-taking games that you may have played before. I certainly felt reminded of trick-takers I grew up with and played a lot in my teens. One other thing that makes Rascally Rabbits such a great game is how compact it is. I know, trick-takers are basically a deck of cards, and in this game you actually have few extra bits, like player shields, dry erase markers and so on. Yet, when it comes to table space, you'll be surprised how easy it is to play on a small table. Those bingo garden cards are really compact, and the player shield, which hides your garden card from your opponents, not only records your bid and tracks how many tricks you've won, it also functions as a scoreboard, meaning you don't really need a lot of space to play the game. Speaking of components, I have to say that I only played a prototype, so I can't comment on what the game's final production quality will be. As I keep saying, Rascally Rabbits is very much a classic trick-taker with a couple of interesting twists. Like other games in the genre, it plays really quite quickly,
And unlike other traditional trick-taking games, it actually plays at a wide range of player counts, which is really great to see. At the same time, because the game is so much like other classic games in the genre, it also means that learning Rascally Rabbits is going to be tough for anyone new to trick-taking games. Dividing your garden card well and making an accurate bid both require that you understand trick-taking pretty well, so you really need to be quite familiar with trick-taking games if you really want to enjoy Rascally Rabbits. But if you are, then this game will really give you a great experience with a wonderful twist that makes it stand out from the crowd, like a white cottontail flashing amongst fresh lettuces.

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1: 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Go!

Super sounds of the 70s. Super sounds of the 70s. The 70s survived. Super sounds of the 70s. Super sounds of the 70s just keeps on trucking.